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The kids are definitely in charge on Livewires, the Arrow FM programme that showcases the talent and enthusiasm of some of the Wire Upper's youngest broadcasters. 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

0: ever wondered what life was like in early settler times in New Zealand? 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Usually folk music helping to tell the stories. 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

Hello, everybody. Welcome back to this radio show we call Eudaimonia. Every Monday morning or afternoon, I'm here trying to help you to improve your lifestyle. Been a couple of episodes already, so I'm hoping that you are starting to do some changes in your life and putting into a practice all these tips I'm giving you every week. So as every Monday, I'm going to share something with you and a presentation with you. And today we're going to talk about a cholesterol, which is more related to nutrition, basically. But you will see that it's not just about how we eat. So just cholesterol is not good or bad. It depends on a lot of factors that we will discuss shortly. And this, I want to talk about this because it's a common question in our practice that when people have high cholesterol and they don't want to take medication, which I think is right, sometimes they don't understand why the cholesterol is high or why it's so dangerous or why. Sometimes they read information on the internet, on social media, saying that medication is horrible. It's just the pharma industry trying to earn money and sell more pills. And my idea today is to give you the information so you have more knowledge and then you decide. It's true that there is always, or there is a moment in life that if you have a health issue, probably is important to take medication. The rest of the situations, maybe we can change your cholesterol level if it's too high, changing things in your life. So with better diet, with more exercise, probably being less stressed, changing things that are affecting also your metabolism, your arteries, or all these things. So, as always in medicine, or with the body in general, there is no 100% good or 100% bad. It's always something in the middle. So, high cholesterol, very high cholesterol probably is bad. Very, very, very low cholesterol, and probably the cardiologist don't agree with me, I think it's also dangerous. So, it's always something in the middle, and it depends on the context. So today is more about this pillar that we call nutrition, but you will see that physical activity is also connected to level of cholesterol, how we manage the stress, even how we sleep and rest. And for sure,

tobacco and alcohol are also, we call, cardiovascular risk factors. So if you're a smoker and your cholesterol is high, your risk of having a cardiovascular event, a cardio arrest or a heart attack, stroke is higher just because you are a smoker. The same if you have diabetes or if you drink a lot or if you have you are obese or overweight. So it's not just about nutrition, but you will see that sometimes part of the cholesterol we get is through the food we eat, obviously. And I like these pictures because cholesterol and heart is like everything is part of the same issue. No? We always think about cholesterol, and the first problem we think about is okay, heart attack or strokes, something more like this is not. And unfortunately, cholesterol can affect any part of the body, your legs, your arms, your liver or kidneys, any organ, not just your heart. But it's true that when somebody has a heart attack, the first thing we think is, let's check the cholesterol, probably was high. Or let's see if this person was a smoker or diabetes, things like this. And the first thing I want you to know is that cholesterol is something that is essential for life. It's, we can't live without cholesterol. It's so important that there is an organ, the liver, is constantly producing cholesterol day and night, all the time. So about the 70-80% of your cholesterol, our cholesterol, is made produced by the liver. It's not the one we get from food. So it's so essential, so important that it's constant. And then apart from the one the liver is producing, we can get it from animal-based foods like meat, eggs, dairy products, things like that. Then you will see in a couple of slices, you will see that it's not the same good and bad cholesterol. It depends on the product we eat, it depends on the food, we can get like better cholesterol or really, really bad cholesterol. When we talk about fats at the beginning of these programs, I told you the difference between like healthy fats, saturated or insaturated, but healthy fats, and the problematic fats, these ones that we call trans fats, that are basically on ultra-processed food and things like deep fry, things like normally we get from takeaways. This food is normally high in trans fat or unhealthy fats. In fact, sometimes we don't call them food, we call them products because it's not real food. It's something that you get from real food. It's ultra-processed. But the first idea is cholesterol is very important, is essential. We can't live without cholesterol. It's so important. The liver is producing cholesterol all the time. We get 80% from the liver, 20%, 25% from diet. And this complex diagram, if you are watching this on video, is just to make you understand how difficult it is. It's not that simple. And on the left side, we have this picture of this liver and a lot of strange names on the left side as well. And the last name is cholesterol. So cholesterol is just the product of a really, really long process. And if you take medication, what you are doing is basically blocking this pathway from this acetyl-CoA to cholesterol. There is a lot of processes. You take medication, you block this process. So the liver doesn't produce so much cholesterol. You get your cholesterol basically from your diet. No, the one the liver is producing that I told you before is about 75-80%, which is a lot. So most of the medication we use, these famous statins, are the effect is here, is in the liver. It's not in your diet. So I know people or some people ask me sometimes, I can eat whatever I want because I'm taking statins, so I can

eat things with fat, fatty food, or things with, we know they are high in cholesterol because I'm taking medication for cholesterol. So you need to know that this medication is not gonna do any effect on your food or on your diet. It's basically the one that the body is producing through the liver. Okay. So, and the one you get from the, from your diet is gonna go to the bloodstream, basically to the arteries, and then it will go to the liver, and the liver is the one that is producing the cholesterol, basically. And apart from the molecules that we know, the cholesterol that we say good or bad, this LDL cholesterol, normally also known as bad cholesterol, but you will see that there is no good or bad, it's just the way we use normally doctors to make it easier for patients to understand that the LDL is the one that it's a bit more problematic. So LDL, bad cholesterol, HDL, normally called good cholesterol, are not the only cholesterols we have in the blood, but are the main, the most important ones. This is why the other ones, the IDL, VLDL, or these chylomicrons, we don't really use them to calculate your cardiovascular risk, for example. But there are more than just two, and it's not important, but now that we are talking a little bit about cholesterol, I think it's worth it to, it's worth it for you to know that there are more than just two molecules of cholesterol in the body. HDL and LDL is true that are the famous ones, or the ones that when you order a blood test, or when we order a blood test, we check to calculate the risk and to discuss medical options. And basically, using this LDL and HDL, here what you see is a, what we call a recycling cycle. So the liver produces cholesterol, basically LDL, and this LDL goes to the blood, and it moves through the blood, and it goes to places in the body that is needed. And once we don't need LDL anymore, because all the job is done, this HDL takes the LDL that is doing nothing, or imagine that it gets lost in the middle of the arteries. We don't want LDL missing there, so the HDL takes this cholesterol and bring them to the liver again to produce new LDL cholesterol, like brand new, ready to be used again. So it's like a recycling cycle. This is why we normally say, I want your HDL cholesterol pretty high, because this HDL cholesterol is going to take the cholesterol from the blood that isn't doing nothing there, that is a bit more dangerous, and it will take it to the liver again, and then new LDL cholesterol. So HDL is more like a protector. It protects us to have cardiovascular events, and LDL, if it's a healthy LDL, that I will tell you later why, when it's not a healthy LDL, it's just used to do a lot of things, like a lot of things. It's part of the hormones, it's part of the cells, we need cholesterol to absorb vitamins, so it's also a good source of energy. So the LDL cholesterol has a lot of, it does a lot of things in our body, but when it gets stuck in the middle of nowhere, it can be dangerous. This is why we have the HDL. And this is a picture of the HDL, the LDL, and the chylomicrons. Don't worry about the chylomicrons because it's not important today. But if you see the HDL and the LDL and you compare both, which is inside these green bubbles, is basically cholesterol. It's molecules of cholesterol. And if you compare both, the cholesterol is the same. So it's not different if the cholesterol is inside of an HDL molecule or if it's inside of LDL. So this concept of bad or

good cholesterol, as I told you before, is something that we use to make it easier for some people. But in reality, cholesterol is just exactly the same. It's just cholesterol. There is no good or bad. The problem is when it gets

0: humanize anything, or, you know, it's tough out there. You know, I'm constantly looking, and we talk a lot about this, you know, you've got a budget and you're trying to do the best, you're trying to put good food on the table for your family because you understand that it's important, but it's getting harder and harder and harder. And like you say, just, you know, the food industry, you know, has great marketing behind it, you know, and you can't always trust it. But back to the book. Let's get back to the book before we start getting out the pitchforks. I'm going to, just because obviously age and stage, I'm going to reflect on this bit that is in part four. It was avoiding the twilight zone, building your health span. So this was where, when I got to chapter four, you know, it was where I was sitting in this life. And I'm just going to read just a little bit from the entry point of this thing. I can't help singing Bon Jovi's Living on a Prayer in my head when I think about reaching 50 and midlife in general. It's such a catchy song, definitely not written about midlife, but it conveys this message that you're actually only halfway through, and also that you've already made it halfway there. What a joy to have reached this specific point in life where you have already been through so much, but still have so much to look ahead to. This time of life is known as midpoint, midlife, but I've also heard it referred to as the twilight zone and even sniper alley, which is quite terrifying. The reason for these names is that often this is the age when more people in our lives start to die, not from car accidents or from all early onset cancers, but from diet-related diseases of aging, preventable things like heart attacks, type 2 diabetes and strokes, 80% of which could be prevented with diet and lifestyle changes. And if that isn't a little like, holy heck moment, what's your thoughts on that, Sarah?
1: Yeah, that's quite sobering, isn't it?
0: It is, you know, yeah, and a glass of wine.
1: Yeah, it's true. I mean, I'm doing some work in a public hospital now, and so I'm seeing a lot of, you know, these conditions in my face and in younger people. And look, some of it's unfortunately a bit of a sort of luck and health roulette. You know, we see people that live very healthy lives and unfortunately get struck down young with something, and vice versa. We see people smoking and drinking and they live to a ripe old age. But for, you know, the majority, we are seeing that maybe not making the best choices with regards to food and lifestyle does start this chain of events, which, you know, can start with sort of inflammation and then move on to either cholesterol level issues or blood glucose level issues. And the problem with a lot of these things is they're really happening under the bonnet. So you can be quite blind to it. You're not necessarily getting symptoms, but stuff can be occurring. Mm. And, you know, I guess as humans, if we don't feel something, we can just sort of ignore it and assume we're all good. You know, some people do have signs and symptoms and just pass them off, or, you know, choose to ignore them. But a lot of these things, you know, diabetes in particular, it's called the silent killer. And that's because things can be going on in the body and we're not feeling them. Whereas if we get, you know, some simple routine blood tests now and then to kind of see how things are tracking, looking under the bonnet, it can give us an idea of how our body's functioning, and we can, you know, that might motivate us to make changes more quickly if maybe we're not doing as much as we could. But equally, if we can, even without checking under the bonnet, just, you know, start to think about following a good healthy eating pattern, like a Mediterranean type diet, which, you know, I can talk more on if you want to, or getting that regular exercise in, you know, watching things like smoking and drinking, you know, managing stress, all those things can have a big effect on our body. And some of those sort of inflammatory processes or body processes might have started back in our 20s, 30s, you know, some of them are 40s. So the sooner that we get on and start to make some positive changes, the less likely they're going to sort of build and cause irreversible issues.
0: It's, gosh, it just makes you realize how interconnected, and that is, you know, highlighted in the book as well, just how amazing our bodies are, but how we take them for granted for such a period of life, I think. And then you, unless, like we say, unless you're reading books and diving deeper, diving a bit and going, heck, there's, you know, there's things I could be doing, which I think is great, that can have quite a big impact. But it's also, you know, your own advocacy.

0: aren't you, with your body? Nobody else is going to come and save the day.
1: No, yeah.
0: You've got to be doing these things, like looking under the bonnet, doing, you know, we take our cars for a warrant of fitness, but how often do we, you know, do those? I know we've spoken about this before on the show. Oh, go and have that,
1: yeah,
0: that blood test check to just, you know, make sure it's on your file, if nothing else, that that's where you were sat at that point in time.
1: Yeah, because the thing is if your car blows up, you can buy a new one, but you can't do that with your body. And, you know, a lot of what we need to do to eat well is so ridiculously simple that we might not bother doing it because, you know, like it literally is eating some more fruits and vegetables.
0: Yeah.
1: And, you know, we might know it. And so that almost feels enough that we're educated on it, but we actually need to action it. And we need to do it regularly, you know, like we might, I guess so much of the time, wouldn't it be great if we could eat just this one incredible meal and it lasted 6 months in terms of its health effects, but it's just a constant that we need to be consistent with. And that can be a little bit boring for people, or, you know, it's fine if we miss a couple of days here and there, but then sometimes a few missed days, you know, of nailing those fruits and veggies can go on for weeks and months. And, you know, before we know it, even though we know what we need to do, we haven't done it.
0: Yeah.
1: And I think it's just, it's the actioning that,
0: Well, that's been a roller coaster. Let's take a wee musical break, but we'll be back for more talking a bit about that, investment and a bit about the Mediterranean diet and how that can be such a neat tool. So enjoy this and be back soon.

0: So I'm loving this conversation, Sarah, and I know the second half is going to evaporate. And there's so much to talk about. We might have to get you back on the show after you've read the book, because I'm handing this to you after the show, and we can reconvene when you've had a deep dive and see where we get to. But I loved, you brought up the Mediterranean diet, which I'll talk about in a second, because that is why one of the reasons that I thought, oh, these two would be best buddies, Dr. Fedi and Sarah, because the one thing that she keeps coming back to, and she'll talk about lots of different things, but she advocates that the Mediterranean diet is the one, like, so sort of researched, proven, overall thing that does seem to have a lot behind it to suggest that that is a really good model of how to eat. So we'll touch on that in a moment, Sarah. But I just, you know, what you just said at the end there about it can be boring. We know it. It's simple. It is just more veggies, more carrot, you know, a carrot before dinner for the kids, not the bowl of chippies. And it just, it was so funny because this whole thing made me think about, I've been talking a lot on the show about money this year, and I've talked about the compound effect and understanding that. And whenever I'm listening to the finance podcasts I listen to, it is all exactly the same. It's consistent habits done over a period of time that has big impacts on long-term health, wealth. And it's exactly the same. There's an invest in your wealth section here. And she references, as soon as I become aware through my education of the compound effect which lifestyle and behaviours have on outcomes, I started to adopt a different approach. And yeah, I think that just in essence pulls all of that together, doesn't it, Sarah? It's just, it's really simple. And so that gap between knowing and doing is crazy, because we eat every day, we shop every week, we do this continuously. Why, what is it that is the barrier to us just totally getting it?
1: I know. I think maybe as humans, we are sort of designed to love brand new shiny things.
0: Yeah.
1: And so I wonder, maybe, you know, the old message is just a bit dull and boring, and it feels like if we're using a protein powder, or, you know, we're using some expensive vegetable, maybe that will give us the edge. Whereas, you know, it truly can be as simple as just adding an extra spoonful of veggies onto the dinner, or taking a piece of fruit for you every lunch. I know, like, often there's some fruit in the fruit bowl, and so often we leave it for the kids.
0: Yeah.
1: And I know I sometimes too, and just not take a piece of fruit with my lunch. But it's just little things like that, that you just commit to doing that habit, and it can be very seasonal. So don't go buying expensive things. Just, you know, whatever's in season, or whatever you can forage if it's Pijoa season or whatever. But, you know, just make that commitment to sort of, I guess, habit stack. You know, you're taking a lunch anyway, just grab a piece of fruit to go with it, or you're cooking up some veggies, throw in some frozen peas or whatever, and it doesn't seem like much, and it seems very boring, but, you know, at the end of the day, it's all positive additions that you're doing that can make a big difference down the track.
0: Yeah, it's just so simple. So let's, like, when you look at that, then those daily habits, and let's just touch on at the end this, the Mediterranean diet. Just give us a, you know, when people talk about the Mediterranean diet and it being such a great, and I know you advocate for this as well, what is it about the Mediterranean diet, and in a nutshell, what is it?
1: Okay, so the Mediterranean diet is really what people were eating in the 1950s.

0: 1950s and 1960s in the Mediterranean region. So I'm not even sure that necessarily the true Mediterranean diet is happening today in those areas, just because of the advent of ultra-processed foods and fast food. So it's not just Italy. It's, you know, people in Spain and Greece and Turkey and Syria and Northern Africa, but they all kind of had quite similar themes with their eating, even though they had different cultures. So they had a lot of seasonal fresh fruits and vegetables. They had things like extra virgin olive oil, which is an incredible oil full of antioxidants. They ate legumes, so they had things like chickpeas and lentils and butter beans and cannellini beans. They were coastal, so they ate quite a lot of fish, particularly things like sardines and anchovies, which are oily fish and are very rich sources of omega-3 fats. They did eat some dairy products, but it was mainly lower fat, like Greek yogurt and ricotta cheese. They had grains, they had nuts and seeds. They just ate less processed foods and more foods, you know, how it appears in nature. Not a heap of red meat, but certainly some. The order of eating was quite an interesting one. You know, they might start their main meal with a salad, especially sort of bitter greens, and then move on to other parts. And we know that that actually has a really good impact on our blood sugar levels, the order of eating. And I guess too, just their whole lives was sort of around movement. You know, the goat farmer was walking up the hilly crop rather than, you know, taking a quad bike. Connecting with family and friends, not many rest homes, you know, people live together. There was just sort of, it was a whole lifestyle. And I think we've seen a lot of really good research on the Mediterranean diet, so I'm definitely for it. But I also don't want to poo-poo other traditional diets. So, you know, someone living in Japan, we're not saying they have to not eat their traditional diet and instead eat like a Mediterranean. You know, we want to look at each individual culture and their traditional diet, because there's generally positives in a traditional diet no matter where it's from.
1: I would agree with that, hey, because if you're honoring where you are in the world and your history, and you know, there's, I think that almost is kind of part of it, isn't it, sort of looking back at how things have been done. Seasonality, things like that.
0: So that's kind of your Mediterranean diet in a nutshell, I guess. The big parts that are eaten in quite large amounts are the extra virgin olive oil and the oily fish and the fresh fruits and veggies. Now those things are all not particularly cheap, so they can be a little bit harder to manage in this current economic climate to a degree. But you know, we can certainly use aspects of it, and you know, with oily fish and things, you know, there's tinned fish is absolutely fine. So sardines and, you know, tinned salmon can be just as good as fresh. But it's just, factoring those compounds, those different elements of that diet into your own eating pattern where you can is a good idea.
1: And I think just, it's like you say, it's little things like that salad. And I can remember reading about this and thinking that's so simple. And I remember going to Brazil with one of my best friends, and we always had a salad before we had the meal, and I thought that it was the first time I'd experienced that, but it was just really refreshing and like a palate cleanser. And then you put your rice and meat and it was just it was really different to me, but I was like, this really makes sense, it's really nice.
0: And it makes a really nice occasion of it too, doesn't it? And I'm sure they did do it for the blood sugar control, you know.
1: And that was culturally just what happened, and it, you know, I was in an environment that was, you know, very traditional, I guess, to a sense, and loved it. So I mean, I think for me it's just the one thing that you can do is the veggies. And even if it's not the most exciting veggies in the world, like, you know, sometimes I pick up a bag of carrots at Pack and Save and think, and broccoli, because they're on special, and think boring. But actually, if I'm loading up on these things, and, you know, carrot and hummus is a go-to snack in our house, it's not all bad. And maybe that's enough.
0: And, absolutely. You know, and you can make things more exciting. Like I sometimes roast carrots.
1: Yes.
0: And you know, you could do a wee drizzle.

0: of honey and a bit of sumac, and then you could get some Greek yogurt, add some spices, and put the carrots on that with a, some almonds, and suddenly you've got quite a beautiful Middle Eastern dish. But the actual ingredients are not necessarily super flash. So, but then not everyone will feel like doing that either. Just peel a carrot,
1: And
0: too, to have a,
1: or have
0: chuck it
1: it
0: in your
1: warm, right? You
0: lunchbox.
1: don't even have to cook it. So I think sometimes there's just a few little tools of, just having a couple of options to do it can actually just be as simple. So then if it is carrots again, because they're on special again, it's just finding a few different, and is that the challenge? Find something exciting to do with the carrot, something new to do with it, so you can have the same things but just reinvent them a little. I've can often find myself, what was I searching up the other day, because I'd bought some red cabbage. I was quick, easy red cabbage recipes and got into a little rabbit hole. And sometimes it's as simple as that, but maybe if that's the way that you get more veggies on your plate, it's not all, doesn't have to be too complicated.
0: No, and even like frozen too, I'm a big fan. We know variety is really important, and like the number of different plant foods is great for good gut health. And so, if say frozen stir-fried veggies are on special sometimes, you can pick those up and they've got a few different veggies in them that you could just throw into a stir-fry or something, and you know that you're maybe getting four or five different veggies in there. And if you've managed to get it on special, it's going to last in your freezer for ages. So yeah, different techniques work for different people. And I think although legumes aren't strictly considered a vegetable, they're a really great plant food full of fiber that can help bulk up a meal as well. So whether that's adding some dried red lentils to some mince bolognese, they're cheap as chips, or some tinned legumes to, a salad or something. There's lots of different ways to try and get more whole plant foods in. But trying to do it in a cost-effective way for sure.
1: And I think, I've definitely found myself, and maybe it was after reading the book, but just, definitely picking up tins of, the beans and legumes and stuff. And although they would often just sit in the pantry, so again, that sort of doing an action, buying them is one thing, you actually have to open the tin and eat them. But just finding that I am just throwing them in to anything, like, some mince and veggies and, throwing those in, or a stir fry, just to make it, go a bit further. But actually it's working really well. And so it's finding, like you say, what works for you. Super simple little hacks, but it's, if I'm just like, if you're going to be scrolling on your phone, do it for the good. Like, find some good hacks and recipes that are going to support you in this way, because I think this is way more important than funny cat videos, even though there's moments in there that they're obviously appropriate.
0: We need them sometimes, don't we, right? We need that sort of escapism.
1: The show has evaporated and we've even gone over, I feel, but and we haven't even got to the gut biome, Sarah.
0: No, the good news is the veggies and the legumes and the piece of fruit at lunch, that all is going to help support a healthy gut biome. So it's not like we need a whole lot of different diets for different things going on. If we just try and nail a couple of aspects, it helps all sorts of different things in our body. So kind of buy one, get three
1: Get
0: is quite
1: the power
0: handy.
1: of three. I love it. And I think that sums this up. I'm just going to, right at the end of the book, there is the final word section. And I just, this sentence, like as Sarah's just said, wraps it up beautiful. Understanding the fundamental role that nutrition plays from the moment we are conceived to the moment we pass away is an exciting and empowering tool. As soon as we appreciate the power of food to make us feel better, perform better, achieve more, and genuinely enjoy life more, our relationship with our diet changes. So true, hey Sarah.
0: So true, so true.
1: Yeah.
0: And interestingly, the diet word can be quite triggering for some people. But what she's meaning by is our eating pattern. So it doesn't need to be a short-term diet per se, but diet is just another word for eating pattern for people sort of working in this area. So I know that it can be a bit triggering for some people, but it's

0: it's not intended to be used in that way that you might think, if you know what I mean.
1: Yeah, thank you for that. Because, yeah, and I guess that's another sense of how society has driven a word into something that's, you know, then in this context of it being how we eat, a change of how that's perceived. Thank you for coming on the show, Sarah. We could have chatted for hours, I feel, about this. But I think after I've handed over the book and you've had a read, maybe we do return and have another chat on what you think and what your takeouts were as a person in the industry and who works with this every day. If you're keen, I would love that to happen.
0: Yeah, I'd love to.
1: Thank you so much. It's been lovely. And I think, you know, like I said at the beginning, we can't all hang out with Dr. Fede Amati, although I'd recommend if you've enjoyed things we've said, hunt her out, head nutritionist at Zoe. So that's a handle on Instagram where I follow her. But Sarah Percy, Eat Nutrition, right here in the Wairarapa. Definitely follow her too, because the things, I just feel it's a mirror and Sarah's right here on the doorstep and does some amazing work and is available for us to have on hand. So thanks, Sarah.
0: Thank you, Charlotte. It's lovely to be here.
1: And we will look forward to chatting again, hopefully sometime soon. 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

0: Fantastic. Thank you very much.
1: While I'm doing this song, my wife's going to get me a beer, aren't you? Montes. Montes.
2: She loves him.
1: Montes.
2: Montes.
1: Original.

0: Okay.
1: Makura was is a qualifier.
0: Yeah, because it would be good to eventually have the Maori team as well, and New Zealand, the Kiwi team.
1: Usually, ang Maori team, yan? Makura College. Yan.
0: Makura College, yeah. So, we're looking forward to next year, because it's
1: I would strongly suggest to actually not just confine ourselves with ethnic groups, even though it's a multicultural council. Mm. You have to cater for everybody.
0: Yeah.
1: Kasi multicultural siya eh. So, yung volleyball team ng itong isang school, maganda ito sa Lower Hutt.
0: Right.
1: Yung volleyball team ng Lower Hutt, hindi Ferguson College, something like Heretonga. O yun, may volleyball team yan sila. Yeah. Na babae.
0: Oh,
1: tapos may lalaki din sila. 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
0: So maybe we could just have them as the exhibition game. Yeah, because
1: kasi you have to be open. Mm-hmm. Hindi naman yan siya by classification. Just because they're varsity players, hindi mo na sila ipa-join. That's exclusivity na yan, te. Which is quite contradicting to the vision and mission of any non-profit organization.
0: Yeah. The South Carolines are really good. I think they're good with cricket, but they're not very good with volleyball.
1: Kasi meron sila mga fave sports. Mm. They play volleyball, they play cricket, they play football. But cricket is the sort of like their fave sport talaga. Yeah. Indians, particularly Indians. South Indians.
0: Mm.
1: Sa Pilipinas naman, basketball talaga. So, meaning, bira nga. Meron nga tayo sa totoo lang sa Wanganui. We have a pretty good Filipino contingent of baseball players over there.
0: Oh, right. Okay.
1: Oh, mga Pilipino yan, te. They play against regionals.
0: Wow. Yeah.
1: So, Pilipino yan. Sila, yung mga taga-Cordillera na grupo yan. Sila Lianeta, sila Ivan.
0: Okay.
1: They used to live here. Andun na ngayon sa Wanganui na lipat.
0: Mm-mm.
1: But they belong to, ano bang pangalan ng team nila? Mustangs.
0: Okay.
1: So, it's not just a Filipino. They are actually recognized by the New Zealand Baseball Association.
0: Oh, wow. Yeah.
1: So, yun yung ano. So,
0: again. See, the basketball game that Chris is organizing.
1: Mm.
0: Yeah. Kasi may mga tournaments pala siyang in-organize. Sabi niya meron siyang something coming up in July 18.
1: Sa Wanganui yun.
0: Oo. Sa Pahetuwal yata yung...
1: Anilapitan ka niya for...
0: Yeah, for sponsorship.
1: Yeah. Oh, actually, tama yun. Kasi... Bigay ko sa iyo yung ano niya. Tinulungan ko na yan eh.
0: Oh, okay.
1: So all he has to do is give you the sponsorship form.
0: Oh, okay. Okay. Yeah.
1: Carried na yun siya. Ang design talaga nun day is yung mga representative na bubuuin niya ngayon to play regional meets as tune-ups. It's for Labor Weekend.
0: Okay.
1: So, purang tune-up games yan.
0: Oh, right. For the Labor Weekend event.
1: For the Labor Weekend.
0: Yeah, we will be playing volleyball and basketball.
1: Mm. So, hopefully, lapitan na lahat ng malapitan to do that para in preparation for the national meet.
0: Oh, okay.
1: Oh, yeah. Yun yung ano. So,
0: it's good. It's good. He's leading that. Okay. Let's have a break, a song break. And this will be, I'll be playing a very, very decade-old song. Ewan ko kung Ryan was already born then. Dito Ba by Kuli Desma. Yeah. She's one of the original
1: songbirds
0: that actually helped popularize yung ating OPMs, original Filipino music.
1: Yeah.
0: I think, yes.
1: Panahon niya yun, yeah.
0: Here we go, Dito Ba.

0: Welcome back. Yes. Okay, let's go to our next segment, which is Voice of the People with Ryan, Discussions with Solutions, Community Unity with Action. In Tagalog, Boses ng Bayan kasama si Ryan, usapan ng may solusyon, bayanihan na may action. Take it away, Ryan.
1: Yeah, thank you, Ate Kiri. Again, magandang hapon po sa mga listeners and viewers po natin dito sa Fiesta Wairarapa Pinoy Radio, your only Filipino program here in the Wairarapa, courtesy of ROFM 92.7 in your FM modulation. So ano po yung topic na ating tatalakayin for today? Dati, yung previous week natin, napag-usapan natin yung divorce. Tapos ang sumunod, yung... Ano nga yung sumunod? Last... yung ako lang mag-isa, nakalimutan ko na. Ano yun? Yung employment dispute. Yun.
0: Okay.
1: And then, tapos ngayon, ang pag-uusapan natin, remittances naman.
0: Yeah, it's a very interesting topic.
1: Yeah. So, ano ba ang ano? So, the topic for today is actually called The Pressure of Sending Money at Home, Setting Healthy Boundaries Without Losing Your Family Ties. So again, magandang hapon po mga kabayan. Today, we are talking about something many Filipino migrants experience but rarely discuss openly. Ito,

0: Napag-usapan na natin ito for so
1: we,
0: many
1: we
0: ano
1: touch
0: no.
1: touch it every now and again.
0: Every now and then. Yeah. So that ano, the pressure of sending money home. For many of us, helping family is part of who we are. We were raised to value sacrifice, gratitude, and responsibility. We celebrate stories of children supporting parents and siblings helping each other succeed. But what happens when helping others begins to hurt our own well-being? Imagine this scenario. A Filipino healthcare worker in New Zealand works extra shifts every week. Every payday, money goes back home. School fees, medical expenses, house repairs, special occasions, and unexpected emergencies. She wants to save her own family's future here in Aotearoa. But every time she says, "I can't help right now," guilt follows. She wonders, "Am I becoming selfish? Have I forgotten where I came from? What will my family think of me?" Mga kabayan, this struggle is more common than we think. Supporting family is noble, but support should not come at the expense of your own health, marriage, financial stability, or future. As one migrant shared, "I realized I was planning for everyone else's retirement except my own." Another Filipino said, "I thought saying no meant I was a bad daughter, but eventually I learned that I also had responsibilities to my own children and myself." Here are three things to remember, mga kabayan. One, you cannot pour from an empty cup. Looking after your own well-being allows you to support others sustainably. So look after yourself first before looking after other people. Number two, boundaries are not rejection. Saying "not this time" does not mean you love your family any less. Ang ibig sabihin naman nun is, paminsan-minsan, sabihan mo naman yung pamilya mo sa Pilipinas, lalo na yung talagang umaasa sa'yo na pwede ba akong hindi muna magpadala ngayon? 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And finally, helping should empower, not create dependency. Ito yung lagi kong ine-emphasize during our mga previous conversations natin. The goal is partnership, not perpetual rescue. 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Mm-hmm. 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
1: Yeah.
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0: Mm.
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1: 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I mean your family members who are already outside the Philippines. 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You know, like because it's not about they feel obligated because they wanted to help.
0: Mm-hmm.
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0: 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Ito I'm referring, when you talk about respectful, it doesn't apply to your parents, including your siblings, your children, your spouse, your wife, or your husband. Explain lang yung situation mo. And then offer any alternatives as possible. So, when I say offer alternatives, yung mga yan, dito ko na lang bilihin kasi nabibili ko yan sa mga second-hand shop. 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
0: Branded. 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That's one alternative. 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
0: Yung mga ganun. So, remember that saying no to no one, to one request does not erase years of love and support. You know, mahal ka pa rin ng tao yung kahit wala kang maibigay.
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1: Yeah.
0: Kasi pamilya yan eh. Right. Number two question. Should migrants prioritize building their lives in New Zealand?
1: Yes.
0: Sa'yo, ate, sa tingin mo. Yes or no?
1: Yes, of course.
0: Pero exceptions yan, te. 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
0: 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That's sort of like a special circumstance. May mga professionals sa kasi tayo dun eh. Mm. Yeah, property managers over there.
1: Okay, yeah.
0: Ang dami to eh.
1: Yeah.
0: So if you're buying properties there, yung property manager na bahala maghanap ng kliyente na mauupa dun sa binili mo. 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
0: Ah, they're cheap. They're cheap. I-compare mo, magkano ang condominium dito?
1: If kasi million-million na rin. Like say, I don't know, 10 million yata dun. 10...
0: Na? 10 so, mga pre-sale, usually, nasa mga 2 million lang.
1: Oh, right. Pag pre-sale.
0: Oh, so, how much is 2 million? That's about what? 300,000?
1: Yeah.
0: Hmm.
1: Yeah.
0: Eh, magkano ang bahay dito? 400,000. So, malapit lang. Konti lang yung diferensya, 100,000.
1: Mm.
0: So, it's around 1 million peso difference.
1: Mm.
0: Malaki na pakinggan sa Pilipinas. But that's small amount here in New Zealand. Kasi kaya mo talaga utangin sa banko yan. Especially when you're paid well.
1: Because they are really good. Especially sa Davao City. I think there are good condominiums doon. Dahil malapit lang siya sa mall, malapit lang. The way they develop the condominiums is they're close to the amenities. May mga...
0: No, sa likod lang ng mga malls.
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1: Wala na.
0: Wala na value.
1: Yeah.
0: So, ano, you know, pero there are so many forms. Pwede din nag-i-invest doon sa stocks. I do have I know a few of our members of community here are into stocks.
1: Mm.
0: Grabe sila makaano, yun lang talaga yung hobby nila.
1: Saan, sa Shersies or
0: no, sa stocks sa Philippines.
1: Oh.
0: San Miguel Beer Corporation, Jollibee.
1: Right, okay.
0: Yung mga stocks natin doon.
1: Yeah.
0: So, they invest that you know, and then they pag kumita, kinukuha nila yung kita nila, nilalagay nila into a Philippine bank.
1: Yeah.
0: So, yung Philippine bank, naka-term deposit din, kumikita pa rin, even though it's small. Pero yung stocks talaga nila, bumibelo.
1: Yeah.
0: So, they're investing in both here and over there. So, dito, one of our strongest investments is the KiwiSaver. Eh.
1: Mm.
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1: Yeah.
0: Mm.
1: Gold is really good.
0: Oh, yeah. Gold is really good. So those are the investments that you can actually do when it comes to prioritizing migrants building their lives in New Zealand. So because establishing financial stability benefits everyone. Kung halimbawa inumpisahan mo mag-build nung sayo, katulad nun ba, bibili ka ng mga properties doon, tapos isa sa mga binili mo na property, pamilya mo patirahin mo na hindi magbabayad ng upa, like the example I used earlier. So libre na sila ng tirahan. 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
0: Daan, oh.
1: Yeah.
0: So, yun lang yung mga ano nun. So, but you know, once you are secure as a

0: a grant, then you're better positioned to help others.
1: Mm-hmm.
0: So, and last question is, how can families work together more effectively? Through open communication, realistic expectation, ito, nabanggit ko na ito kanina about budgeting,
1: mm-hmm.
0: and shared responsibility, support should not rest on one person's shoulder forever.
1: Okay.
0: So, meaning, kung halimbawa, ito ginagawa ito ng pamilya ko eh. 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
1: Yeah.
0: 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They eventually left the house. But when I was growing up, talagang andyan sila lagi. So
1: but they help as well in the household chores. Like
0: may mga katulong kami.
1: Oh, okay.
0: When I was growing up, may mga katulong kami, mga yaya kami. So I wasn't like I would say in comparison to other Filipino migrants, I wouldn't say I was rich, but I wouldn't say I was poor either.
1: You were upper middle class, yeah.
0: Yeah, I would say na ano kami, yung talagang ano ba, yung meaning I cannot buy most of the luxurious things, but we can afford we're above the basic essentials. Given our circumstance na ilang magkapatid yung pinapaaral nila, apat. 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
1: You must have a big house.
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0: 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Six room.
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0: 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Eh.
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1: 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Yeah.
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0: 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Mm. So, and then my mom, yan yung master's bedroom, kasama na si dad.
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1: Okay.
0: And then there's another bedroom na andun naman yung tsahin ko at saka yung dalawang katulong.
1: Yeah.
0: Kasi tatlo yung katulong eh.
1: Yeah.
0: Tatlo? Kasi tatlo kami magkapatid.
1: Oh, may kanya-kanya kayong yaya.
0: Oh, basically.
1: Yeah.
0: Oh.
1: Yeah.
0: So, yun yung ano, yun yung that's we grew up, you know, like even up to now I really question how did mom manage to pay for all of those?
1: Yeah. She did very well.
0: Oh, yeah. You know, like,
1: and she sent you. Did she send you all to private schools?
0: Oh, private school.
1: Sa Ateneo de Davao, co-ed ba yun?
0: Co-ed.
1: Okay, yeah.
0: Co-ed. So, maliban lang yung pangalawa namin, yun, scholar kasi yun. So, hindi kailangan bayaran ni Ma yung tuition.
1: Okay.
0: Scholar na yun from high school.
1: From high school?
0: Oh, scholar na yun. Kasi Pisay grad yun eh.
1: Uh-oh.
0: Philippine Science High School grad.
1: Okay,
0: yun.
1: Yeah.
0: Talino talaga yung kapatid.
1: Yeah.
0: Tapos yung bunso naman, nag-Ateneo yun. 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So hindi talaga kami technically nagsama sa school.
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1: Okay.
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1: Sa Quezon City?
0: Sa Pasig.
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0: Sa Pasig sila. Yeah. Pero my brother, when he was in high school, Quezon City siya.
1: Mm.
0: That was in 89, I think, na galit na galit yun kasi nagkudita dun, wala man lang tumawag sa kanya.
1: Sa EDSA, that was 1984, yata.
0: Quezon City, lapit-lapit lang ng Pisay sa Camp Crame. 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That was one of the traumatic event na ano na nangyari sa kanya.
1: Yeah.
0: So but anyway, so just going back to that topic about remittances. So please, ang amin lang mga advice po namin is basically just our opinions. If you really want to be helped, you know, managing your financial affairs to better support your families overseas or back home, seek professional help. Yung when I say professional help, get someone like a financial advisor to go about your finances here, to make you stable, you know, to secure your future here at the same time without compromising your ability to support your loved ones back in the Philippines. Lapitan nyo. So ako, pwede nyo ako lamitan around those things, pero malamang walang lalapit sa akin kasi papagalitan ko. Maganda yung mga ano, mga professionals talaga. So, you know, like first and foremost, you have to secure yourself here. So, how do we do that? Dapat may insurance ka dito. That's one. That secures your family. First, anchor yan eh. Minsan kasi they take for granted kasi hindi naman kasi usong insurance sa Pilipinas because we couldn't afford it over there. Pero dito, essential talaga may insurance ka dito.
1: Life insurance.
0: Life insurance, content, car mo, kailangan mo talaga yan. Even though, you know, like it's extra expense in your thoughts, but in the long run, it saves you a lot of money.
1: Especially if you're also the main earner of the family.
0: Mm.
1: It's important to have a life insurance.
0: Insurance. Importante talaga yan. So, yan lang po yung topic ko sa usapan na may solusyon, bayanihan na may aksyon, usaping nakakatulong kasama si Ryan. 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
1: Thank you so much, Ryan, for that. And I hope indeed you get some lessons from there na magbigay tayo pero kailangang alagaan mo din yung sarili mo. 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
1: 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Which is sad.
0: Depende naman din if they decided to go home, but some of our retirees here prefer to stay here.
1: No, I'm not talking about New Zealand, like people that are in Kuwait, in Dubai.
0: Yung wala mga opportunity to settle in the working country that they lived for so many decades.
1: So kailangan talaga yung mga yun, they have to think about themselves.
0: Dapat they have to build their retirement wealth talaga for them to live on.
1: Yes.
0: Hindi lang yung ano na hanggang mag-retire ka na lang, sige ka papadala. Yeah.
1: Otherwise, they indeed take the opportunity to move forward, as in pumunta ng New Zealand, pumunta ng States, pumunta ng London, But that going
0: home. Ang pinakamaganda siguro na solution, if you really wanted to help your family, is you actually try to bring them here. Or to send them elsewhere. Basta, kasi yun na yung ano eh.
1: Yeah.
0: Kasi nakikita mo, lahat ng mga OFW nagsasucceed eh. Except, there are exceptions of course, like in Japan or in the Middle East,
1: where
0: don't have any chance of becoming a resident of that country. Yun lang yung ano.
1: So that's where indeed the diaspora is really important. And I saw something on Facebook. Mayroon palang grupo right now. It's called the Filipino Overseas Commission. where they try to gather

0: the representatives of the diaspora community in each country. And then recently they have a summit, and they had a mix of people from various countries. And mostly, most of the diasporas are successful, I should say. Pag nag-migrate ka sa ibang country, you feel most of people are successful because you feel like, hey, you didn't go to another country to be a failure. You want to go to another country to at least succeed.
1: Pero and be better. Is that commissioned by the Philippine government?
0: I don't know. I still have
1: kung
0: to find out.
1: Private entity yan, hindi ako maniniwala dyan. Kasi karamihan naman ng inyong member dyan, mga mayayaman lang.
0: I'll actually find out because when I saw the photos, I asked, how do I get in touch with the Overseas Filipino Commission? Tapos pinadala nila yung ano, yung email address.
1: Philippine Overseas Commission, when you say commission, that's a government entity.
0: It should be. It should be a government entity. Because when you say commission, it's a government entity. Yeah. So I thought it would be good to link up. Because, yeah.
1: Sa DFA yan.
0: We'd like New Zealand to be represented.
1: Kasi there was one point na ni-nominate ako ni Alex Bayin for the Gawad Awards for Overseas Filipinos.
0: Okay.
1: Oh, na-accept yung nomination ko pero hindi ako nanalo.
0: Okay. Yeah, because I indeed, looking at the comments, may mga awards silang binibigay.
1: Yeah. Bayani Banilag Awards.
0: Yeah. So it's linked with the DFA.
1: Yeah.
0: Department of Foreign Authority.
1: It's an independent commission outside the DFA, pero for collaboration purposes. Kasi at that time when I was nominated by former Mayor Alex Bayin of South Wairarapa, ang nag-endorse sa akin naman si Gary Domingo.
0: My
1: nomination got forwarded by the DFA through the embassy.
0: Okay.
1: Pero hindi ako nanalo. But I got the nomination.
0: Yes.
1: So, and then acknowledgement that I was nominated in behalf of New Zealand. Parang ano yata kami at that time? Parang lima kami dito sa New Zealand. And nominate.
0: Okay.
1: Pero none of us won.
0: Yeah.
1: Ang nanalo usually, the one from Hawaii I know.
0: Yeah.
1: Nagkataon lang yun kasi taga Davao nanalo.
0: Yeah.
1: Pero when I noticed those who are really successful, yung nanalo, puro mayayaman din.
0: Mayaman.
1: Well, I mean, when I say mayaman, they're already mayaman in their diaspora. They were really successful ba?
0: Yeah.
1: Ano, yung isa nga, parang, as far as I know, parang, ano yata, sa US yun, mainland, I don't know which state, ano siya parang, local councilman or state member.
0: Okay. Because yung parang nakita kong parang purpose nun, they're really giving back to the Philippines. Yeah.
1: What do you mean giving back?
0: Giving back meaning they have projects that they're doing in the Philippines to either to fund schools or to fund scholarships.
1: Mga philanthropics, pero hindi man tayo maka-afford yan. Like I said, mayayaman lang.
0: Right, mga mayayaman. Mga mayayaman.
1: Be honest, I won't venture into those.
0: Yeah.
1: Kasi the Philippines Overseas Commission is recognizing the efforts of every Filipino diaspora, not necessarily contributing back to the Philippines.
0: Okay.
1: If I see that as a perception of being being a leftist, hinuhututan mo yung mga nasa diaspora kasi pinapatayuan mo ng school sa... Ba't mo pipiliti magpatay school para makadamgap lang ng award?
0: Yeah. That's another thing that kung ano yung mga agenda ng mga tao. Yeah. Anyway, let's move on and we play this song. It's called, let's have a song break, and this is called Noipi by the band Bamboo.
1: Yeah.
0: Noipi or Pinoy. Yeah. Here we go.

0: Welcome back. We are running out of time, so we will skip the story, the legend of Maria Makiling.
1: Hindi yung title. So skip yung segment na alamat at alaala.
0: That's right.
1: Yeah, so we will discuss, well, anyway, na spoiler na ni Ate, yung legend, the story was meant to be the legend of Maria Makiling. We will discuss that next Monday na lang.
0: Next Monday.
1: Okay.
0: So we'll skip that and we go ahead with a very, very special and important topic, which is on our segment 5, Light of the End of the Story, Confidence in Yourself with Ate Kini. Sa Tagalog, liwanag sa dulo ng kwento. Tiwala sa sarili mo, kasama si Ate Kini. Okay, so yung topic natin ngayon ay starting again at any age. It is never too late to reinvent yourself. Ayan. Tandaan natin yan, it's never too late to reinvent yourself. So mga kabayan, magandang hapon. Welcome back to this segment, Light at the End of the Story with me. When we migrate to New Zealand, migration often means beginning again. Sometimes we leave behind careers, qualifications,

0: Nations, businesses, and identities that we worked hard to build. Imagine this scenario. A former teacher from the Philippines is now working as a caregiver in New Zealand while studying to regain professional registration. She is in her 50s. She wonders, am I too old to start again? Have I missed my opportunity? What if I fail? Mga kabayan, these fears are understandable. But starting over is not a sign of failure. It is a sign of courage. Another migrant shared, I thought I had fallen behind. Then I realized I was building a different kind of success. Another said, I stopped comparing my journey to others. That was when I finally found peace. Here are three motivational truths. One, your timeline does not need to match anyone else's. Two, starting again requires bravery, not perfection. And the third one, progress happens one small step at a time. So perhaps today your dream feels distant, but maybe all it needs is one application, one phone call, one conversation, one class enrollment, or one decision to try again. Do not underestimate the power of small beginnings. Your story is still being written, mga kabayan. So, what stops people from pursuing goals later in life? Fear of failure, fear of judgment, and the belief that opportunities have passed them by. How can people rebuild confidence? By focusing on small achievements, seeking support, and celebrating progress rather than perfection. What is one small step listeners can take this week? Here you go. Identify one dream you have postponed and take one practical action towards it. So, things to remember, mga tandaan natin. One, first, it is never too late to learn something new. Second, reinvention is possible at every stage of life, no matter how old you are. And the third one is, the courage to begin again may inspire someone else to do the same. So tonight, ask yourself this question. What dream have I delayed because I think it is too late? And what small step can I take tomorrow to move closer to it? So, Ryan, let us take time to actually discuss this. Mm. Like for Ryan, for example, he's one good example where he took different paths. You reinvented yourself several times, although you came over as a nurse.
1: Yeah.
0: You reinvented yourself.
1: Nurse pa rin,
0: but you're doing a number of things. So Ryan, give us your journey on your reinvention. Because that's a really good, I think you, from how many years are you here now? 20?
1: 20, igit na.
0: Uh-huh. You've done so much. I think along the way, you've reinvented yourself, that you only didn't focus on your nursing career, but you had a number of careers and community involvement.
1: Wow, you know. Mm. Alam naman ang lahat yan, so yeah. Do I need to actually repeat that for the benefit of everybody?
0: I think is more, if you could give us an encouragement how did you actually...
1: No, so because this is the question is more is starting again at any age. It is never too late to reinvent yourself. So anong Tagalog nito? Hindi pa huli. Oh, hindi pa huli ang lahat para baguhin ang sariling pagkatao.
0: Uh-oh.
1: So meaning you have, especially when you move on to a different country where umpisa culture shock, diba?
0: Mm.
1: Then you assimilated yourself into that culture. Now you have two cultures to enrich. Ang lagi kasing iniisip ng ibang tao the one that you assimilated with

0: replaces your old culture. No, it's not.
1: It should just enrich you.
0: Yeah, yeah. So you have to identify that you have two cultures that you adhere to now. Mm. So dapat yun yung lagi nilang tandaan. So for me, evolution kasi you're referring to my career kasi te eh. It's not yung pagkatao ko.
1: Yeah, yeah, yeah, yeah. Oh. It's not your identity.
0: Kasi ganito naman ako when I was younger, ganito na ako eh.
1: Okay.
0: So it's never been a reinvention.
1: Yeah.
0: So ang sa akin lang is, you know, I grew wiser over time.
1: And you move beyond your nursing capability.
0: Hindi, yun nga, career kasi yung iniisip mo de.
1: I was thinking, because you actually have evolved from, you still have your nursing capability, nursing knowledge, nursing skills.
0: Yeah.
1: But you have, I think you have grown to be a community
0: leader. Technically,
1: leader.
0: So reinvention din yun. So, because like, when I was younger, you know, when I was in high school, in college, ano din ako eh, exposed na rin ako yan sa mga leadership na yan eh. When I was in college in particular, ano pa ako, yung when I was in high school, naging class officer pa ako.
1: But how can you encourage yourself, how can you encourage others to dare to explore opportunities?
0: That's really simple.
1: Yeah, to explore opportunities.
0: That's really simple.
1: So they can become better in a way. Yeah.
0: Just step up.
1: Because I think that's what people are scared of. Like, like last Sunday, I met a guy who, I mean, his wife was over here as a dairy farmer. So that they can all be reunited. He came over together with the children. But now he's been here for 6 months, but he has difficulty looking for a job because his career in the Philippines was, he was a Navy. And being in the Navy in the Philippines is very well respected, and they get good salary as well. So coming over and not having a job for 6 months is quite frustrating for him. So he just needs to be encouraged to indeed evolve.
0: Andyan pa rin yung ano te. Yan yung problema sa atin sa with Filipinos eh. It's just because we left a very comfortable life there, and then all of a sudden you are in a different country na hindi applicable yung ano mo, then you get frustrated. That's your own personal bias.
1: So how do we actually help him so that he can be more encouraged to, because he's applying. He applied a number of times in various jobs and he didn't get
0: Has he ever applied through Pack and Save, yung mga menial jobs?
1: That's true.
0: Because of that ego, isa yan eh. You have to swallow your ego if you're in a different country. Kaya nga may mga success story. Actors, for instance.
1: Yeah.
0: Filipino actors in the Philippines went to the States. Tapos nag-umpisa sila as dishwashers. Look, actors yan. They paid millions of pesos as an actor. Tapos pumunta sila ng States, nakipagsapalaran, sumugal. They ended up as dishwashers. Pride ang nasasaktan. But he didn't care. That actor that I was talking about, everybody knows this actor, ngayon pulis na.
1: Sino yan?
0: Yeah, because he managed to sort of try without actually looking at, you know, without thinking of other people's opinion.
1: Yeah.
0: Kasi yun yung mindset ng ibang thinking nila eh. Oh, ang ganda ng trabaho sa Navy, tapos naging trabahador ng Pack and Save. Oh,
1: I think that's one lesson for our listeners and our followers. This is actually the lesson that we need to break through na mawala yung pride dahil umalis tayo sa ating comfort zone and then you decide to come to a different country like New Zealand, for example.
0: Hindi, kasi pero maraming variables, ente. Depende yan sa age din. 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Ako, I will stereotype Filipinos because I know for a fact that it's really strong and inherent intrinsic biases amongst Filipino. Generational pa yan. So may mga ugali talaga tayo na ang hirap tanggalin.
1: Because for John, for example, he actually was really open about it, and it was really good that he shared this because being in IT, I never experienced that. But for him, he was doing a really good career in psychology in the Philippines. But when he came over here, he started.

0: really at the bottom. He said he worked at McDonald's, he became a cleaner, and then eventually he went up to where he was, or he is in his career. But the lesson...
1: Isa lang yan, Isa lang yan.
0: You just have to learn to...

0: love someone. Just don't.
1: Hi, this is Roger Erickson. I invite you to listen to my fantastic show called The Eclectic Hour. I feature a variety of music, from classical works by Beethoven to classic rock by the Beatles. 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
1: We need to figure out who we are as a people and unite and come together and stay strong, cherish and hold on to the very thing that they're trying to beat out of us. That was colonization.

behind me, but it's a beautiful wee spot. I can see the ocean. I can see Soames Island from here. It's a beautiful spot in Pornic to be. But yes, recording, first episode being recorded in a new place. And I thought a really good thing to talk about while recording from a new place and having a new position would be talking about positionality. And I thought it would really work well with the previous episodes where we have been talking about critical race theory. And I think if I like reflect on the past couple of episodes, the critical race theory episodes were really kind of unpacking the system in itself. But positionality is about yourself in relation to those systems. So like, how does your specific location in our social world shape what you see, what you miss, what you assume to be universal? And so I'm really hoping that this episode gives you some tools, and these tools can help you critically think about your position in the world and help you challenge your worldview, whatever that may be. So last year I read this amazing book called Exit West by Mohsen Hamid, and if you haven't read it, I really would recommend it. It's an amazing book. But essentially in the book, two people fall in love as their, I'm pretty sure in the book the city actually wasn't named, but this city kind of collapses around them as they're falling in love. And in the book, there's like these magical doors, which are like literal portals, which, you know, trans

transport people from one part of the world to another. And it's like, it sounds very fantasy like, but in the book, it's these portals aren't really like seen as this fantasy thing. It's literally like kind of like a tool, you know, kind of breaking down that distance between us and them. Because, you know, ultimately what he's really saying is that everyone be moving. Everyone's already in transit. You know, the key difference here in our system is whether that movement is called migration or vacation. You know, it's the difference between fleeing or traveling. It's the difference between being an immigrant and an expat. And just if you do go on to read this book, do not worry. I haven't spoiled it for you. But yeah, that's the premise of it. And so, you know, that gap, you know, between the same action meaning completely different things depending on who is doing it is kind of what we're talking about today. So yeah, today's episode is all about positionality. Where does this word come from? It comes out of academic sociology and feminist theory. And, you know, I'm not going to try and get too heavy into the theory of it, but I promise you, positionality is like one of the most practically useful concepts I have ever come across, even though it does come from a very theory, academic background or origin story. It really, like, once I really understood what positionality was and is, like, it changes how I read the news. It changes how I have difficult conversations. It changed what questions I ask, and it also makes me acutely aware of what I can't see on my own. So, like, the whole point of positionality is, like, you know, where you stand is what you see. So let's take it right to the beginning, to the top. So what is positionality? In its essence, most basic idea, it's who you are shapes what you know. And specifically, your social location, you know, your race, gender, class, sexuality, nationality, religion, age, ability or disability, it gives you particular vantage points, while, you know, simultaneously blocking others from view. And, you know, it's not a new idea per se. You know, philosophers have kind of wrestled with the relationship between the knower and the known for centuries, and positionality as like a named applied concept kind of emerged primarily from feminist ideology in the 80s and 90s. So we had people like Sandra Harding, Patricia Hill Collins, and Donna Haraway who were asking that really radical question of, like, who gets to count as a, you know, neutral observer, whose knowledge is treated as universal and whose is treated as particular. And Donna Haraway in particular called this the God trick, the idea that there's some view from nowhere, like a detached objective perspective that just kind of floats above the messy, I don't know, particulars of human life. And she made this compelling argument that this perspective doesn't actually exist. It's every perspective comes from somewhere, and that every analysis is conducted by a specific person in a specific body with a specific history in a specific time and place with a specific upbringing and culture. And so, you know, the question isn't whether your position shapes your knowledge, because it does. The question is whether you know that, and what are you going to do with that knowledge? And then homegirl Patricia Hill Collins kind of took this even further with her idea of the matrix of domination. And that's the idea that race, class, gender, sexuality, and, you know, every other facet that kind of makes up our being, it doesn't operate independently, you know, they intersect, and then they create specific

specific and unique social locations. And each of these locations comes with a particular form of knowledge and particular blind spot. And I really want to be heavy on just like how unique this is, because of course it's like all the facets that make up who we are that intersect and create these unique social locations, but it's more than just like the facets of what makes up our identity. It's like the experiences that we have and the upbringing that we have, the education that we have. Like it goes deeper than that as well. And so that's why, even if, like, you can't homogenize it, that's my point, you can't homogenize positionality per se. I mean, even among the same whānau, you could have different positions from each other, because, again, it's just so unique and very specific. Like, the way that all of these intersect, it could put you in a different vantage point to someone else. And so I really want to emphasize that. And another thing to really understand is that positionality is not just about what you lack or what you can't see. It's also that there's an argument that Patricia also made that marginalized positions often generate what she called outsider within knowledge. So it's kind of like a double consciousness, where you understand the dominant system and your position within it in ways that the people who have that privilege in that particular system just can't. So I think another way, let's just take it to a real life example to make it not just theory. If you've ever been the only woman in a boardroom, you know exactly what the culture of that room is, because you've had to learn it to survive it. But the men in that room may have no idea that the culture even has a particular character, because to them it's just normal. And so, you know, that gap in awareness, that is positionality, baby. That is positionality. This is a really silly example, but I love this movie. I think we've all watched the Pixar movie Ratatouille. It is a classic, and we'll never forget that scene at the end where that food critic who comes into the restaurant all cold. I just remember he didn't even really have a stank face, but just like the way that he walked into the room, I was like, that man has never experienced joy. But the food critic takes a bite of the ratatouille, and then you just get like flashes of him being the small little child and like eating his mama's cooking, and you know, you could tell that dish really just like unlocked a memory and a feeling and a whole entire world. And so in that moment, it's not just about the food. You know, ratatouille has become comfort, it has become home, it is childhood. And I remember young Amal, when I watched it, I was like, oh damn, okay, so there is joy there, just under layers and layers of being an adult, because that's what I thought adulting was all about when I was younger. But say someone else was eating that exact same dish. Let's just say Michelin starred chef, grew up in a working class family, and is kind of now navigating the snobbery of that fine cuisine. And so they may taste that same dish and have a differently experience, you know. The dish is just the dish. It means nothing more, nothing less. And so even though it is a very silly example, that is another way positionality works. It's like same object, same world, but different locations. So therefore, and to be specific, different social locations, so it has different meanings. And so that's what positionality is all about. So yeah, let's go back to Ratatouille, because I just want to say
really want to emphasize, in case my

metaphor has failed. The difference in the reaction to the dish is not about taste preferences. You know, it's different worldviews. You know, like, does this neighborhood feel safe to me? Does this policy seem fair to me? Does this history lesson feel like history, or does it feel like my family's story? It's like that, those questions like that kind of tell you about the difference in worldview. And that's the same difference in the ratatouille example, not boiling it down to taste preferences. Another example, if the ratatouille one really just fell on dead ears, and if it has, fair enough. So novelist Chimamanda Ngozi Adichie has become a famous TED talk called "The Danger of a Single Story," and you know, she tells us about growing up in Nigeria, reading British children's books where everyone ate apples and talked about the weather. And for the longest time, she tried to write those stories too, even though she'd never seen an apple and had never known where she lived. But she'd absorbed the message without anyone really saying it explicitly, that the universal story was a British story and that the normal experience was European. And in her talk, she says, you know, the single story creates stereotypes. And the problem with stereotypes is not that they're untrue, but they're incomplete. And they make one story become the only story. And I think that's the danger about positionality if it's unmarked, if you're not aware of it. Because it's a position that doesn't know it's a position. So when one perspective is treated as the default, as the neutral, as the universal, it doesn't just tell its own story. It erases all others. And so positionality always asks us to say, this is a story, my location. What are the stories I can't tell, can't see from here? So I think a key question after kind of breaking it down like that is, well, like, how do you actually do this? How do you identify your positionality? And I want to be heavy with this disclaimer. This is not a one-time exercise. You don't fill out a worksheet and then you've done your positionality. This is a practice. Think of it more like a meditation habit or a fitness routine, just like something that you do every day. If you're not a meditator or if you're not a fitness person, think of it like, you know, you gotta do the dishes every day. It's just something that you've got to do. It's like a ongoing thing, or like laundry. It never ends. But you do have to start somewhere. So here are some, you know, a couple of steps to really get us started. First one is kind of, you know, I really liked the imagery of like the facets of who you are and the life experiences that you've had intersecting. It makes me think of maps. So a really good place to start would be mapping your social location, and you know, start with the big categories like race and ethnicity, gender identity, sexual orientation, class background. And when I say class background, I'm meaning both where you came from and where you are now, because those can be different. Those can be very, very different. You know, even though I'm not making hella monies now, the life that I'm living at this point in my life is very different to what it was like when I was growing up. And I'm very grateful to my parents for making it work, because that allowed us to get into a position where we could pursue further education and go for our dreams. So, yeah, shout out to Abu and Hoyo. But yeah, I just really want to emphasize that, because class background, it does change, and it can change. Ability status, religion or lack thereof, nationality, immigration status, language, age, body size. And, you know, this is just not like a listing exercise. I think this is where it starts to get interesting, because I don't want you to just list these things. I want you to ask yourself, which of these have I ever had to think about? Because here's a

rule of thumb that's not perfect, but a useful starting point. The aspects of your identity or life experiences you've had to think about are often the ones that mark you as different from the dominant group. The ones that you've never had

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Repeating, 378-0255. You don't need any special

problem is it needs to be answered through research, and we don't have a lot of research. But we did build what we have now. We did build it based on the best available literature and research that's out there. And we, while we don't have a lot of research on what should be the core competencies, I mean, there's certainly a lot of, there's literature on it, but in terms of the medical or the psychological publications and that kind of thing, it is lacking on this particular population. And so we are trying to work on research as well as the education to continue to fill those knowledge gaps. But when we think of this training, we want to first sort of, think about this population, even though there's so many different, different types of lead controlling groups. They come from, you know, they have foundations in all sorts of different religious and non-religious worldviews and backgrounds, and people from all over the globe and different types of groups with different types of sort of cultural underpinnings. It is still one lens to look at one type of identity, right? You know, having gone through a coercively controlling group experience, having gone through an abusive cultic system, we do see it as sort of a specific population, a specific clinical population. And I think that's one thing that medical and mental health providers need to understand. This is a unique population, right? Like, it's not going to be, not everybody from this population is going to be the same. You know, there are different groups that have different experiences. Individuals have different experiences. Even within, we have to understand sort of how different identities intersect too. But this is a unique population. I think once we kind of educate the public, to educate providers, medical and mental health providers, to see it, then they go, okay, so that means, since this is its own specific, unique clinical population, patient population, that means I need my own, there needs to be specialized training to work with this patient population. And that is something that we need, even just that part needs to be advocated for. And then when you have a particular patient population that you recognize as its own, is its own, or I don't know if you want to say population, I guess that term is maybe a little too clinical or something, but it's your own cultural experience, right? Mm. Then you need to have multicultural competency to work with that population, right? And what is multicultural competency? Well, there are basically three different components, right? There's the knowledge, you know, knowledge of what does it mean, you know, what's the experience like, you know, and then there is awareness, right? That's another part. And what I mean is awareness of your own attitudes as a practitioner, as a therapist, awareness of your own attitudes and how that is going to impact your relationship with that client or that patient. You have to check your own biases, right? You have to check your own awareness, and then skills. Knowledge, awareness, and skills, and cultural humility too, sort of this idea of, I am not the expert on this person's unique experience. They are the expert, and I'm going to constantly be in a place of learning, right? And not thinking that I have all the answers. So that was kind of the approach that we took it. So there's modules on, you know, okay, the knowledge, right? Like, what is a cult? And the questions that, unfortunately, cult survivors often get asked, like, why would you join? Why didn't you just leave? You know, why did you do the things that you did? Those are questions that, to be competent to work with this, with people who identify as being part of this comp, you need to have the answer. You need to understand that, right? People are looking to you, you know? So we do a lot of education on that part of it, like helping people to understand, helping providers to understand what is the nature of the cult, what are the characteristics of a cult, what's the social psychology, you know, what does the literature say about how people can, you know, how this coercion happens, how coercive control happens in a group setting or in an individual setting. So, and understanding what happens, what are some of the things that we see, what are some of the experiences like.
And then also having it

0: be, you know, we see this type of experience as often one that would be characterized as complex trauma. And if somebody experiences complex trauma, then they are more likely to have symptoms of complex post-traumatic stress. And so then for that piece of it, the more clinical piece of it, we sort of look to the literature on how to treat somebody with complex PTSD and really kind of follow that part of the literature. But of course, it depends on the individual. So those are some of the components that are included in the training. And I think it should be an ongoing conversation. That's, you know, and for us, we decided to have it be a collaborative approach where we pull in not just the literature, but also we pull in other experts who, you know, to talk about and give advice from their experiences. And we also have testimonies from survivors themselves. So I think that's something that makes this training a little bit unique, is just the people who take the training do get to hear from different survivors about their experience in counseling, you know, what was helpful for them, what was harmful to them. Because we really wanted to make it survivor-centered in that way.
1: Fabulous. And just for our listeners, the name of the course is Working with Cult Survivors, a basic certification course for mental health clinicians, which you can find on the Lalich Centre website under the tab resources, something like that. I found it.
0: Yes. That's a great, lalichcentre.org. You'll be able to find it there.
1: I'll put the link in the bottom of the...
0: Great. And you don't have to be, you know, it's directed toward to mental health professionals, but you could be, of course, a medical doctor, or even just someone who's interested in learning the material as well.
1: So you also teach about complex PTSD, and this is a topic that I haven't heard much in the medical field. It's still kind of evolving, and we're learning about it. And these people experience that obviously in a cult context. And it'd be really cool to hear from you how people with CPTSD who are cult survivors differ from those who experience it in a different context.
0: Yes, I think that is a great question. And I think first of all, it's important to understand how complex trauma is different from the more single incident trauma. So how complex PTSD is different from sort of what we think of as like quote unquote standard PTSD. So when you have a single incident trauma, that might be like a car accident where, you know, your life is at risk, and that can in some cases lead to symptoms of post-traumatic stress, you know, disorder. Complex trauma is trauma that happens over a, maybe is not as discrete. Sometimes it also involves more discrete incidences of trauma, but it's something that happens over the course of time, chronically, and it's typically interpersonal in nature, and it involves some degree of feeling trapped. And so if you think of what happens when you're in a cultic group, that is what happens. It's basically the definition of complex trauma. And complex trauma is the same symptoms as PTSD, but then in addition, there are also symptoms that have, because the nature of the trauma was interpersonal in nature, then you have impacts to your sense of self, in addition to the sort of classic post-traumatic stress symptoms of, you know, hypervigilance, of, you know, nightmares, of avoiding the trauma, those types of experiences. You also have symptoms that are more intrapersonal and interpersonal in nature. So you have your identity, your self-esteem, your self-concept is hurt. And then you might have trouble with relationships and with, you know, interacting with people. And so something when you experience complex trauma compared to when you experience a more single incident trauma that's not interpersonal in nature, it can look a lot different. So if you think of like a war veteran who maybe was affected by a bombing or something like that, every time they

0: hear a loud noise, they might have a trauma response. Well, for people who have experienced complex trauma, like a coercively controlling group experience, it might be interpersonal issues that trigger a trauma response. And it's going to show up in a way that looks a lot different. You know, it might show up as, getting really angry at something that that the person doesn't understand what made them so angry, right? So wanting to avoid people, wanting to avoid groups and organizations, that type of thing, or just having trouble trusting authority, having trouble trusting somebody, you know, in positions of power, having trouble with relationships, because it's people who they thought were somebody who told them that they knew what was best and had them in mind and has the answer and is the people who they went to for love and support and community are the people who betrayed them and who were abusing and manipulating them and causing the trauma. So I would say they do have a lot in terms, I would say the distinction is more between post-traumatic stress disorder versus complex post-traumatic stress disorder and the interpersonal and intrapersonal nature that sets you apart. And then, of course, we have moral injury, you know, identity. There's can be spiritual and religious abuse that goes on. And all of those things can be pretty devastating and can be very complicated to recover from.
1: Mm. Do you see a difference in CPTSD that develops in children who are still at the early stages of forming identity, trust, attachment, yada, yada, that sort of stuff, versus someone who has intact relationships outside the cult who could, if they were able
0: absolutely.
1: To forms that CPTSD in a cult environment?
0: Great question. And the answer for this question, or to any question about how does developmental chronology affect outcomes, is absolutely it's going to affect if the trauma, whatever type of trauma it is, if it occurred in a more sensitive developmental time, it's probably going to be more impactful depending on what kind of developmental needs were unmet at that particular time. So, you know, children who grow up in these kind of environments can any kind of complex trauma, if it happens over a long period of time when you're a child and you truly have no resources and nowhere to turn to, that's probably going to make it more likely that you will have symptoms of complex PTSD. You know, as an adult, and it's going to definitely impact your development. That doesn't mean that you can't heal from it and that sort of thing. And that doesn't mean that there might not have been other protective factors that protect you from experiencing, you know, developing the worst symptoms. But absolutely, kind of the earlier that you experience that type of trauma, and the longer you experience it, kind of the more complicated your recovery could potentially be when you're older. Definitely the children are most vulnerable.
1: Yes. Say that again.
0: The children are most vulnerable here.
1: Yeah.
0: Absolutely.
1: So you mentioned recovery. What helps recovery? And also, what can unintentionally cause harm when mental health professionals begin working with cult survivors?
0: Yeah, I think that's a great question. I mean, recovery is absolutely, like anything else, so possible. And even, you know, I'm sure you know the literature on post-traumatic growth, you know, even you can get to a place of not only recovering, but thriving and finding a way to integrate all of your experiences in a way that makes you feel like, you know, like not that you were glad that you went through something like this, but that you feel really empowered and that you're in a better place, a stronger place for what you've gone through and the recovery and you've gone through.
1: Here I am at cult podcast. I've seen a cult
0: like you.
1: I like to think that I've got oodles and an abundance of post trauma growth.
0: Yep. Yes, absolutely. So it can be a really marvelous marvelous thing.

0: I think recovery happens, you know, we're all in recovery from all the time. It's an ongoing process. And I think recovery, what's involved really depends on where you are in the process of leaving and what happened to you, you know, what your experiences were like. I mean, there are people who maybe are on the outskirts of an abusive group and maybe, you know, I mean, the difference between experiences can be so vast, and the difference in how you recover can be so vast as well. So some child who grew up being separated from their parents, you know, early and made to, you know, essentially labor trafficked when they're 5 years old, experiencing chronic sexual, you know, abuse, were neglected, didn't have, were denied education, were told that if they act like a child, they're going to go to hell. You know, I'm sorry to, you can cut that out if that's all too dramatic. That experience is not the same as someone who went to a self-empowerment retreat that, you know, for one weekend, you know, taught by someone who was an abusive leader, but maybe didn't, they were only seeing the propaganda. They weren't seeing the actual coercion and abuse and exploitation taking place. That's a much different experience. And then you have the whole range in between those experiences, right? So yes, so it just depends on the person, and it depends on where they're at. I mean, some people, when they leave, they just need basic resources, right, for living. And they might not even be in the place of therapy, might not even be where they're at that point. They just need to help somebody who can help connect them to the basic needs for living. You know, a lot of my clients are older, and it might have been 20, 30 years since they had these experiences, and they went on to live a relatively normal life. And they're reflecting back, realizing they still haven't fully processed this complex trauma, and they're in a place of being ready to really look at it and unpack it, because they feel like it's getting in the way of them continuing to grow and actualize as much as they really want to in their life. That looks really different as well. So I guess the answer is always, it just depends.
1: It depends. And that's what I manage in my role as a doctor, you know, like, ankle sprains are the same, you know, like, and
0: yes,
1: treat them according to what the person, what the injury is, but also their resources, their situation,
0: yes,
1: their jobs, all these things.
0: Yes.
1: It has to be, bespoke, really, and recognizing the needs.
0: Exactly.
1: But what gives you hope in this field right now?
0: Oh, what a great question. I think that there's a lot. I think we're definitely in like a pendulum swinging back to, no, it's okay to speak out against this type of abuse. And it's not a bad, you know, we're allowed to call these experiences what they are. We're allowed to say cult, you know, like, this was the cult. Like, of course, you want to always be mindful of what your patient is. You never want to use language that you want to follow when it comes to clinical work, the direction of your patient. But I think in terms of just the public discourse and the awareness about it, I think we are definitely back in a space right now of people being able to talk about coercively controlling group experiences for what they are, and to call them out. Now, it's different where you are at, or, you know, where you're at in the world and what's going on politically and that kind of thing. But I do see that there are more access to resources and that sort of thing, and awareness about this issue, thanks to podcasts like yours and the work that a lot of folks have done who are in recovery also themselves to spread more awareness.
1: Well, that's so great. I feel like it's been a really helpful chat. I'm just seeing it being listened to by therapists and practitioners all over New Zealand. But before we close, I'd like to know, have you booked your flights to New Zealand yet?
0: Yes, I just did a couple of days ago, actually. I have a good friend who's like, I am coming with you. We're going to go.
1: You've got a friend.
0: New Zealand together. So we're going to travel a little bit, together, you know, beforehand and,

0: And I'm just so excited. I think D-Cult seems like a wonderful, I know Dr. Lalich, who I worked with and who is one of the most prolific educators and writers about this area. She went last year and she just couldn't stop saying good things about the work that folks in New Zealand are doing on this issue and the D-Cult conference and just all the courage of the survivors who are speaking out. She was super inspired. So I was like, well, I guess I'm going to go. I'm going to check this out.
1: So you'll be at the conference, D-Cult?
0: I will be at the conference.
1: Yeah.
0: And yes, I will be talking. Yeah. And I'll be talking about complex trauma in this population. So we'll be able to get a little bit more into that issue.
1: Oh, that's so great. I think that's fabulous for our listeners to have an opportunity to hear you in person if they opt into D-Cult 2026 in Christchurch.
0: Yes.
1: What's the weekend? 24th and 25th of October, I think.
0: Yes.
1: We need to wrap up, and it's been so great because I just want to give you a chance to say any final things that you haven't said, or bring it back around to any points that you made that you really want people to leave with.
0: Yeah, I mean, I'd say, check out the lalichcenter.org. There's resources, not only, the class that we offer for clinicians, but also just links to a lot of great, resources on this topic and obviously all of Dr. Lalich's literature and books that she's written, that survivors have found super useful over the years. So I would say check out lalichcenter.org.
1: And we can find more about you. I think you've got a website, www.drfabir.com.
0: That's right. Yes, that's my private practice website. So you can learn more about me there.
1: Yeah. Okay. Mm-hmm. Thank you so much, Natalie. It's been really great. Yeah, can't wait to see you in Houston.
0: Yes. Looking forward to seeing you again in person.
1: Yeah. Okay, well, we'll be signing off now, and you can stay on and you'll be able to hear Liz and Lindy come on and have a wee yarn about this conversation and what they have to say. So we'll see you soon in October.
0: See you then.
1: Okay, bye. Wow, what a fabulous conversation. I'm just reflecting on all of the wisdom and knowledge that Natalie brings to the conversation. What did you guys think about it?
2: I thought she's an incredibly clever lady. She has a real gift, and you can tell that, you know, her journey has just taken her into the sphere, and she's become aware of the unique nature of understanding complex PTSD and the coercive controlling environment. So she's right to say that it's a really specialized field, and that practitioners and everyone really involved in this area needs upskilling.
3: I just thought, wow, we're so lucky to have her. I think this field is so lucky to have people like her, because her grasp of, you know, all the things that we talk about and care about and that we're concerned about for current members, for victims, survivors, recruits, those born and raised, you know, everything, all the things we talk about, you know, she touched on so many of them, even in your, you know, relatively brief interview with her. Her insights on complex PTSD and trauma as it relates to coercive control in this field. Wow, everything. I just thought, oh, we're in good hands if we've got people like her kind of, you know, at the helm, really providing, working on education for professionals, working with survivors themselves, working with the Lalich Centre, like that, it's really positive.
1: Mm. And the thing that there was quite a few things that leaped out to me, but while I would have loved to have her to have given me a 2 or 3 pointer about kind of how you can tell if someone's in a high control group, which is what all my GP colleagues would love as well, I like the complexity of her answer that we all need to figure out how to and get more sophisticated in our ability to recognize abuse in all of its multifaceted forms, that this is a sort of a general skill for health professionals, for teachers, for police officers, for social workers, that, you know, it is highly, highly complex. And when you're dealing with coercive control, whether it's in a group or an individual one-to-one setting, it is hidden deliberately. It is deliberately masked and covered over. So it is

0: it isn't something where there is a checklist, if I'm Lee.
1: I loved her encouragement that if people who've left these kind of groups can actually self-identify, it's really helpful for medical practitioners because it might take a long time of walking with someone on the health journey for them to eventually reveal the little bits and pieces that you can put together and create the jigsaw puzzle that, that is in fact what's happening. But the earlier people recognise that living in these kind of conditions has a really long-term impact on their mind and their health, I think the quicker you can head someone towards recovery.
2: That's so challenging, isn't it? Because I completely agree with her and with you there. But it's that whole thing that sometimes you don't, you know something's happening, but until you have words for it and kind of in a way that psychoeducation yourself or the knowledge that, oh, in the real world, this here is called abuse. You know, until you have that knowledge, I'm fresh off watching Trust Me, about the false prophet, Christine Murray's documentary, and that thread came up quite clearly in there that there are, at times, you know, there are things these girls, especially the younger ones, when everything in their environment was telling them that, you know, that sex with a minor was actually holy and was God's will and was a privilege and all this kind of thing, nobody's telling them it's abuse. Mm. And so it can be so incredibly difficult for people to put words and names to things when in their environment they're not being told what reality actually is.
0: How more critical it is, therefore, for professionals should they get the opportunity to interface with this group, this hidden population. I loved how she used the word population. It is a distinct population, and I believe it's hidden. They do butt up against different professional workforces and how critical it is for us to have a nuanced and sophisticated understanding of what that looks like. And so I would like point people back to the Lalich Centre's 8-hour online course that she was talking about, that here's something practical that any health worker or even teacher even can pick up and grasp. Doesn't cost that much, can be, it's self-paced. I've done some of it myself. It's applicable to the New Zealand context. So critical, this knowledge, and we're doing all of our best to distill that here in Colchad. But we've got nearly 100 hours of content now.
1: Wow. That's great. We'll have to do something special for our 100th episode. It's great. What's exciting is that Natalie is actually coming out to New Zealand and she will be sharing her expertise at the DECOC conference in October. And so it's just incredible to have people like that coming to our shores in New Zealand, and then they're encouraged by what's happening in the cultiverse in New Zealand as well. I still find that incredible. Something that really jumped out at me, and probably the heart really of the topic that you invited Natalie on to share, is around the complex PTSD. I think it was she made some comparisons to sort of PTSD where there's more of a singular traumatic event, or even like a war veteran where perhaps they come back and loud noises, you know, the whole nervous system reacts and they have a particular response. But she spoke about how complex PTSD is around the interpersonal. And so your sense of self and identity, your relationships, trust is eroded. It's a very complex sphere of PTSD, and she made a point of saying that those people who have experienced those sorts of conditions, and she talked about them having the entrapment, the feelings of being trapped, if that starts early in life and the longer they live in it, the more difficult and lengthy their recovery. And I'm just not certain that the New Zealand, say even the judiciary system and others, have yet understood, even just other people in society, the impact for children born and raised in cults. I've even heard a professional say, oh, that person left for around 2 or 3, 4 years ago. I'm not sure that their actions now can really be linked to their life at Glory Vale. And I was utterly astounded at

0: I just call that ignorance now, because people can know, should know, information is there, it had been provided, but this person just was dismissing it as not being applicable.
1: Yeah, oh, Liz, that's so fascinating, because, yeah, I just speaking with a former Brethren member the other day who's been out for a few years, but we were discussing how, I say that the first 5 years you'll still be operating from a fairly raw place, that it there's kind of, in my view, usually a bit more of a settling in and finding your feet 5 years after. But yeah, there's that, you know, for people to have every expectation that within the first 5 years, definitely the first 3 years, things will still often be really raw. The grief will be raw, the trauma will be raw, you'll still be really many times trying to find your feet. And so, yeah, for someone, what you just said, for them to be like, oh, they left 4 years ago, they should be fine by now. Again, you're right, it's totally ignorant, and they're not understanding the depth of impact and the depth of trauma. In my view, someone like that has got a lens of it being like, oh, you've just changed gym, or yeah, you've like just stopped attending a mainstream church, and actually 90% of the rest of your life is unaffected. Whereas, yeah, again, I go back to that was spoken about in the Royal Commission of Inquiry when they tabled the report and the introductory speech, and they shared there that about people from former basically high control communities, they said I can't remember the exact wording, but it was something around acknowledging that people's entire communities had been lost, that their entire identity and way of life and relationships had been upended, and that the result was devastating. And it's like, come on, these people, like who you're talking about, need to grasp that it's that kind of thing we're talking about, not just changing gym.
2: And if complex PTSD ultimately is about relationship kind of breakdown, or the core components that make humans safe, and not just safe, but sources of strength, comfort, reassurance, collaboration, all the things that create healthy one-to-one relationships are damaged on some level and need to be rebuilt. Then if one of, I often say how if we've been hurt in a community, we need a community to help to restore that. And that is a critical part of Judith Herman's work, this idea of recovery in community, or recovery in relationship from relational harm. So if you've had so much harm happen in relationships that then gets triggered in these interpersonal encounters, there's just this gargantuan barrier between the heart, the person, with the injury, and the source of much of the recovery. And it's just like, it's just this extra burden, like a person who's dealing with a PTSD situation, like a war veteran, still has people to go to for the safety and the support, because that's so much of the healing for that as well. But if the people are the source of the pain, trauma, how do you find your way back? That's so, so huge.
1: Yeah, it is a really interesting extra layer, I've heard obviously before, but it's pretty common for that very helpful definition, which she did lay out so well around the difference between, you know, single event PTSD and multifaceted complex PTSD. It was really helpful for her to lay that out again, and the points around it being developmental and multifaceted. But yeah, it was interesting to me, that point about it being much more through relational or personal things going wrong, that the trauma's directly connected, it's interpersonal. That was interesting, as opposed to like a car crash or a fire or whatever. And I completely agree. Like, I'm thinking about, the lovely couple that took me in when I left home and needed shelter and everything. And honestly, I could not fault how they treated me. They're both people who worked with people professionally. One was a nurse and the other one was a drug and alcohol rehabilitation counsellor, so both highly experienced working

0: with people, people who operated by very high personal, safe and ethical boundaries. I was very fortunate to have them take me into their home. All the way through, they treated me with deep respect and safe practice, and yet I can distinctly remember for, I would say it was at least 3 years, I lived with them for 5 years, at least 3 years, just constantly being terrified that they were about to kick me out or that I couldn't quite trust them. And I remember battling with this, thinking, you know, why can't I trust them? Why am I still so afraid of them? And realizing, well, literally my parents, the people who gave birth to me and raised me and are supposed to be the ones who look after you and shelter you and protect you and nurture you for all of your life, they are the ones who have, you know, kicked me out to the curb. If your parents can do that to you, well, of course a stranger might suddenly wake up and have a mood swing and kick me out. Like, why on earth would I trust a stranger? And that was such a hard hurdle for me to get through, to coming to a place of finally trusting them, that they, it took them years to earn my trust through no fault of their own. It was just that I was such a scared little rabbit.
1: Yeah, so you've spoken right there where Natalie ended, which was recovery, and there is a hope for recovery. Now you have managed to build that over time. Yeah. And I think that's a good place for us to end. This is the reminder that everyone coming out of these groups has varying experiences, but you can be empowered, you can grow, you can learn to trust again. And she was encouraged that the word cult is even making a comeback, because it's helpful that we're having these public conversations. So I guess it's time for us to say thanks to our listeners and thanks to Plains Media for the opportunity to share us across the airwaves of New Zealand. Please head onto our social media platforms, like us, follow us, leave comments. We're always grateful for those. And make sure you keep listening in to episodes of Cult Chat so you can cult-proof your life. See you, everybody.
0: Ka kite anō.
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1: I'm Sarah McClintock, and I'm here to argue that the art world has the biggest and best controversies and drama.
2: You want real drama? 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
0: And I'm Corin Haynes, and I'm here to try and corral these two.
1: What do you think is the biggest controversy in the history of art?
0: I think it has to be the carrot on the floor of the Gavette Brewster Art Gallery.
1: Not the banana on the wall at Art Basel in Florida?
0: Well, I wasn't there, were you, Kane?
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2: Kia ora, my name is Paulie. 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

0: Assalamualaikum warahmatullahi wabarakatuh. May peace and blessings of Almighty Allah Ta'ala be upon you all. My name is Tashreeq Hanif. I'm the local president of the Ahmadiyya Muslim community. Just recently, through the refugee settlement program, we have over 11 families settled here in Marston. Today, I would like to talk to you about our program, We Are One, about Ahmadiyya Muslim community based here in Marston. Ahmadiyya Muslim community started in 1889 under divine leadership and guidance of promised Messiah and Mahdi, Hazrat Mirza Ghulam Ahmad of Qadian. It spans over 200 countries and we have followers in millions focused on the promised Messiah. We are a humble community, lovers of peace, and we try and pride ourselves in helping the community where we are focused in one message. We worship God and service to human mankind. Thank you.
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The website has heaps of resources and information, and it looks great. 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

topic can be searched with ease on the World Wide Web, many stories remain lost and secluded in the dark recesses of history. People, events, and places are soon forgotten as those that remember them pass on and join the masses of storyless orphans. It is the archivists of the world that protect these stories and historians that tell them. Join me, Mark Pacey from the Wired Up Archive, each Monday at 9 as we look to the shelves of antiquity and turn the pages of times past. Let us remember and celebrate our forebears and not allow their memories to fade into the sunset of oblivion.

0: The night sky. Our magnificent night sky is a window into the greater universe. An almost infinite number of stars, galaxies, glowing nebulae and new worlds. 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It is also a window into the past. Written in the stars are the legends that formed the foundations of civilization. Come with me, your host, Richard Hall, on a journey in space and time.
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0: ever looked at a piece of art and thought, my kid could do that? Or have been utterly confused at what you're meant to see when you look at an artwork? 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

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That boy in the back there, wake up and sit up straight. 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